Ladies and gentlemen, today is Sunday, 7th of June 2026. This is the Voice of Turkey's English language transmission, originally broadcast live from Ankara in 16 meter band on 1762 kHz to Europe between 12:30 and 13:30 UTC. You may be hearing this now as a replay in a different time zone. You can listen to us over the Turkcell 3A and 4A satellites and on the internet at www.trtdinle.com through radios link and under the VOT radios expandable section. Our email address is englishdesk@trt.net.tr. Following the news, the Voice of Turkey will present our feature programs, the Letterbox, and Geoeconomics Diary, and some beautiful Turkish music.

This is TRT News in English. Pakistani Interior Minister meets Iran's top diplomat in Tehran amid mediation efforts. Iranian Foreign Minister Buzuraghchi met in Tehran on Sunday with Pakistani Interior Minister Muhsin Naqvi amid Pakistan-led mediation efforts between Iran and the United States to end their conflict. The two sides discussed the latest diplomatic developments in the Iran-United States talks, as well as situation in the region during the meeting, Iran's state-run news agency IRNA reported. Naqvi arrived in Tehran on late Saturday for talks with senior Iranian officials as part of Islamabad's ongoing mediation efforts between Tehran and Washington. He is expected to present proposals aimed at breaking the current deadlock in negotiations and facilitating a temporary understanding between the two parties, Pakistani sources told Turkey's Anadolu agency earlier. Pakistan has played a mediating role between Tehran and Washington since the outbreak of the Iran-US conflict on February 28. A temporary ceasefire was reached on April 8, but negotiations later stalled.

0: amid disputes over implementation and subsequent regional developments. In the meantime, U.S. President Donald Trump said Iran has lost most of its missile and drone production capacity and retains only 21 to 22% of its missile stockpile. Most of the drone factories have been knocked out. Most of the launching pads have been knocked out, and most of the missile manufacturing areas have been knocked out, Donald Trump said in an interview with NBC News set to air Sunday, excerpts of which were released on Friday. They still have capacity, Trump said, and added, they have some missiles, they have some drones. I would say percentage-wise, maybe 22% of their missiles. It is a lot of missiles, but it is not what it was when they first attacked. Asked why Iran had not yet agreed to a deal to permanently end the war that began on February 28, despite what he described as desperation on their part, Donald Trump said, they are proud and there are things they never thought they would be doing that they are going to have to. They've got no choice and it takes a little while, Donald Trump said. Pressed on why he failed to negotiate a better deal after withdrawing from the original Iran nuclear agreement in his first term, Donald Trump said, it takes years to do these things. These people have been fighting for 47 years. And Iran's national football team departed Turkey for Mexico after completing a 15-day training camp in the Turkish coastal city in the south, Antalya, ahead of the 2026 FIFA World Cup. While visa issues affecting several members of the delegation remain unresolved, according to Iran's state broadcaster IRIB, the team left Turkey on Saturday afternoon and is expected to arrive in the Mexican border city of Tijuana after a journey of approximately 20 hours. According to IRIB, 15 members of the Iran's team's administrative and management staff have not yet received U.S. visas. However, all delegation members who obtained Mexican visas traveled to Mexico as scheduled. The broadcaster said efforts to secure U.S. visas for the remaining personnel are continuing and that the issue is being pursued by both the Iranian Football Federation and FIFA. Follow-up efforts are also expected to continue in Mexico. All Iranian players and coaching staff have received U.S. visas and face no issues regarding travel to the United States, IRIB added. The visa issue has emerged as one of the main concerns for Iran ahead of the tournament. Although the team is expected to be based in Mexican City, Tijuana, all three of its Group G matches are scheduled to be played in the United States. Iran has been holding a pre-World Cup training camp in Antalya City since May 19 as part of its final preparations for the tournament, which is being jointly hosted by the United States, Canada, and Mexico. On Friday, Iran's Fars News agency reported that several technical and administrative members of the Iran national team had yet to receive U.S. visas, despite Iranian players having already been granted entry permits ahead of their opening match in Los Angeles.
1: The news continues on the English language broadcast of the Voice of Turkey.
0: Kosovo holds third general elections in 16 months. Kosovo headed to the polls in an early parliamentary election on Sunday, with more than 1.9 million registered eligible to cast ballots. A total of 902 candidates from

0: 21 political groups are contesting seats in Kosovo's 120-member assembly. The election also includes participation from the diaspora, with 132.2 voters registered to vote from abroad. Polling stations will remain open until 7 p.m. local time, while the first unofficial results are expected before midnight. Kosovo citizens living abroad cast their votes at the country's diplomatic missions on Saturday. Despite the absence of recent public opinion surveys, political analysts expect the self-determination movement led by incumbent Prime Minister Albin Kurti to emerge as the largest party in the elections. Kurti's main challengers include Lumir Abdikhui, the prime ministerial candidate of the Democratic League of Kosovo, alongside the party's presidential nominee Vjosa Osmani and Bedri Hamza, the prime ministerial candidate of the Democratic Party of Kosovo. The Kosovo Democratic Turkish Party is also participating in the election, fielding 22 candidates in a bid to secure the two parliamentary seats reserved for Kosovo Turks. Kosovo previously held a general election on February 9, 2025, followed by an early parliamentary election on December 28, 2025. In the December vote, the party of the incumbent Kurti won 51.1% of the vote, and the government led by Kurti later received a vote of confidence in parliament on February 11. Former President Vjosa Osmani transferred presidential duties on an interim basis to Assembly Speaker Albulena Haksi on April 4 following the expiration of her five-year mandate. The Kosovo Assembly was dissolved on April 29 after lawmakers failed to elect a new president within the constitutional deadline. And Armenian Prime Minister Nikol Pashinyan on Sunday expressed his hopes for the normalization of relations with Turkey and the establishment of diplomatic ties, state news agency Armen Press reported. Speaking with journalists after casting his ballot in the country's parliamentary elections, Pashinyan said and expressed confidence that the border with Turkey, as well as railway and road communications, will open in the near future. We currently, fortunately, have peace with Azerbaijan. You know that we have very deep and fraternal relations with Georgia. And of course, I expect the normalization of relations with Turkey and the establishment of diplomatic relations, Pashinyan said. He also highlighted Armenia's Crossroads of Peace initiative, saying it could transform the region by expanding east, west, and north-south transport routes benefiting Armenia, Georgia, Azerbaijan, Turkey, and Iran. Armenia opened polling stations on Sunday at 8 a.m. local time for voting in the parliamentary elections, according to Armen Press. 16 political parties and two political alliances have registered to take part in the election, including the civil contract led by Pashinyan. And South Korean President Lee Jae-myung has nominated his cabinet member Han Sung-suk as the country's next prime minister, local media reported, citing a senior presidential official on Sunday. If confirmed by the National Assembly, Han, currently serving as the Minister of Small and Medium-Sized Enterprises, will become South Korea's second female prime minister, Seoul-based Yonhap News reported. Han was the country's first female prime minister, serving in the post in 2006 and 2007.
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0: of Turkey.
1: Taiwan dispatches vessels to counter China's law enforcement operation. Taiwan Coast Guard said on Sunday it has deployed vessels to respond to a Chinese operation in waters east of the island. The fresh escalation came after Chinese state media reported on Saturday that the law enforcement operation responded to talks between Japan and the Philippines to draw a boundary in the affected waters. Taiwan reported that a Chinese survey vessel had joined a Coast Guard ship in waters around Paradise Island, administered by Taiwan, on Saturday in the northern part of the South China Sea. China, which asserts Taiwan is part of its territory, called the talks illegal and has claimed exclusive control over the waters. And sports, World Cup. Turkey beat Venezuela 2-1 as World Cup build-up gains momentum. Turkey defeated Venezuela 2-1 in a friendly match as part of its preparations for the 2026 FIFA World Cup. Venezuela took the lead in the 13th minute through Mendoza's strike, but Turkey equalized just before halftime with Barış Alper Yılmaz's goal in the 44th minute. Yunus Akgün, who plays as a winger in the Turk squad, then scored the winner in the 54th minute, securing a 2-1 victory for Turkey in the World Cup friendly. Arda Güler, the young Turkish striker, also had a stellar performance in both goals. Neither side was able to find another goal in the remaining minutes as Turkey secured a 2-1 victory. The Crescent Stars had also defeated North Macedonia 4-0 in Istanbul in their first World Cup warm-up match. With the match against Venezuela, the Turkish team completed its preparations in Miami and will travel by charter flight to Mesa, Arizona, which will serve as the Turkish national team's main training base for the World Cup. And that was the news and sports brought to you by the Voice of Turkey.
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1: And here is a wonderful Turkish song by Emre Altuğ.

Hello to all radio friends near and far. This is the Letterbox program brought to you every Sunday and on Wednesdays as a replay on the Voice of Turkey Radio. It is good to have you with us. The Eid holiday is behind us now and Ankara is gradually returning to its usual pace. Offices reopening, traffic reasserting itself, the city remembering what a workday feels like. The 9-day break was a rare luxury, and like all rare luxuries, it passed quickly. Before we get to the letters and emails, a date worth mentioning. The 31st of May was World No Tobacco Day, a date observed internationally and nationally, and one that comes up in our program today, as you will hear. It is one of those small reminders that our listeners are paying attention not just to us, but to the world around them. And the world around them, judging by this week's post, is largely in Asia. There is also a voice from Sweden, which is always welcome and always interesting. So let's get to it. We begin with an email from a familiar name, Mr. Siddhartha Patajarji, writing from Andul in West Bengal, India. Mr. Patajarji reports receiving our English service on 11660 kHz on the 24th of May between 16:30 and 17:30 UTC, logging an SIO of 433, a fair signal on that occasion, with a loop antenna and an X-Data 808 communications receiver. His questions for this week are, do you mark the World No Tobacco Day on 31st of May in your country? Is there a tobacco consumption ban in public places? What is your government's role to eradicate tobacco consumption-related diseases? He also writes at some length to express his appreciation for the programs, for our programs, saying, as a regular and devoted listener, your station has become an indispensable part of my daily routine and my primary window to the world. You manage to bridge geographical and cultural gaps, bringing a sense of global community directly into my home. Your broadcasts do more than just inform. They educate, entertain, and inspire broader perspective on global affairs. The clarity of your shortwave signal also ensures

is that no matter where one is, your voice comes through loud and clear. Thank you to everyone, from the technical crew and researchers to the presenters and management, who work tirelessly behind the scenes to keep this station on the air. Mr. Patajarji, thank you. Your kind words are greatly appreciated. We will also pass your comments to the team, and all of them will be pleased to know that the effort is noticed from Hora. You also ask about the World No Tobacco Day and our approach to this day. For Turkey, it is not just a date on the calendar. It is actively used as a key moment to drive public health campaigns. On 31st of May last year, the government launched a specific awareness campaign called Quit Smoking, Change Your Life. Across the country, you'll find universities and local health agencies holding seminars, information booths, and training events to really hammer home the message about the dangers of tobacco. So it's definitely marked with a lot of educational activity. Turkey imposed a comprehensive ban on smoking in enclosed public places in 2009. We're talking about a total prohibition in bars, restaurants, cafes, workplaces, and public transport. It was a pretty bold move at the time, and the government continues to play a very active, multi-pronged role to eradicate tobacco-related diseases. Free counseling and medication are offered through a nationwide network of quit smoking clinics and a national quit line, Alo 171. The government also passed tough laws like plain packaging and advertising bans, and they run constant public awareness campaigns. In short, they are doing a lot, but despite this effort, we still have one of the highest smoking rates in the OECD, so the battle continues for us.

Horror, we travel west to Bhilai, India, where Mr. Anand Mohan Bain, president of the Pariwar Bandhu Shortwave Listening Club in Chhattisgarh, sends his weekly correspondence. As usual, he has not written just once. His first email of this batch logs our English service on 17620 kHz on the 10th of May. Between 12:30 and 13:30 UTC, with a SINPO of all four via the Netherlands web SDR. A clean signal consistent with what the club has been reporting on that frequency. Mr. Bain says if you wish to experience the entire world in one place, everyone should tune in to Voice of Turkey's Letterbox program, where every listener is given equal priority. I regularly visit your website and I find it rich in information. I previously requested that the content from the Geoeconomics Diary segment be uploaded to the website so that we could read it at our leisure and gain insights. Mr. Bain, you are very generous with your comments and we take them seriously. Regarding your take on the website trtworld.com, the content on it is not produced by the Voice of Turkey staff here in Ankara, but by a separate department within the TRT World Channel located in Istanbul. So we in Ankara do not decide what is published on the website. Therefore, I'm afraid our Thursday feature, Geoeconomics Diary, will not be uploaded on that portal. Mr. Bain's second email logs the same frequency, 17620 kHz, on the 17th of May, again between 12:30 and 13:30 UTC, again a SINPO of all four. He caught the news presented by myself, coverage of the Eurovision Song Contest, and the letterbox. He says, in this program, listeners' letters and emails are presented in a highly engaging manner. While some friends from India send emails regularly, the names of new listeners are rarely heard. We are making an effort to encourage new listeners to send us emails. Mr. Bain, the point is well taken. A healthy letterbox segment needs fresh voices alongside the familiar ones, and we would echo that encouragement to anyone listening today who has never written in before. It costs nothing but a few minutes of your time. Mr. Bain's third email carries rather different news. The Pariwar Bandhu Shortwave Listening Club has just concluded its third Voice of Turkey quiz competition, and he has sent along the full circular. The question this time concerned Ottoman history. What was the name of the first capital of the Ottoman Empire and when was it conquered? He notes that 60 members participated and 39 answered correctly. The answer, for those wondering, is Bursa Province, seized by the Ottomans in 1326 after a prolonged siege. The two winners are Pupa Ghosh from Sukdal in West Bengal and Chinmoy Mahato from Jamshedpur in Jharkhand. Congratulations to both. Mr. Bain also says, I hope all of you friends are safe and sound. In these times, the prevailing weather conditions are quite concerning. Enduring temperatures of 44 to 45 degrees Celsius are truly arduous. Well, that is not a weather report, that is a warning. We hope everyone at the club is keeping cool, staying hydrated, and perhaps doing their listening indoors. An email now from Sweden, and a welcome one, because Mr. Christer Brunström of Halmstad is something of a rarity in today's program. A European listener and one with considerable experience. Mr. Brunström has been writing a monthly column on shortwave radio for an amateur.

a radio magazine for more than 10 years, which means he has been observing this medium through its difficult years with a professional eye. He reports receiving our English service on 17620 kHz on the 2nd of June at 12:30 UTC with fair reception and some fading. He logged the news, a Turkish song, our Palestine feature, the multilingual station identification, which he found a waste of airtime, and a report on the Nairobi summit. Mr. Bernstrom also writes critically, as he has done before, saying, "It is rather strange listening to your programming as you tend to talk about what happens in the rest of the world, but not in Turkey. Earlier this year, I studied the 2026 Democracy Report, where the best result is 1. Sweden obtained 0.84, so we certainly need to work harder to reach the top. The United States landed on 0.57, which is a lot down from last year's report. I suppose this is mostly due to the new administration. Iran 0.09, Russia 0.06, and China 0.04. These three nations obviously don't find the democratic system of any interest. Unfortunately, Turkey was not much better, just 0.12. We read such emails with the same attention we give to all correspondents, and we appreciate that Mr. Brunstrom takes the trouble. A QSL card will be on its way to Kungsgata. Thank you, sir. At this point, it is worth pausing for a moment to look at the Letterbox program as a whole, because this week, as with most weeks, the picture is striking. India has written to us multiple times over, Malaysia twice. If you set aside Mr. Brunstrom's email from Sweden, tonight's segment is essentially a dispatch from Asia. It has been that way for some time, and we are grateful for every letter and every email. Back to West Bengal and to Murshidabad, where we hear from Mr. Najimuddin of the International DX Radio Listeners Club. Mr. Najimuddin reports receiving our English service on 11660 kHz on the 30th of May between 1630 and 1700 UTC, logging a SINPO of 44343, moderate signal, on a Grundig YB80 with a telescopic rod. He caught the world news, the conflict zones in Africa, Palestine, and a selection of Turkish songs. He notes, "The Voice of Turkey is always my favorite for reliable source of knowledge and entertainment. I enjoyed your very nice songs." A program schedule and a QSL card requested. They are noted, Mr. Najimuddin. Mr. Jayanta Chakrabarty in New Delhi is back and opens with "Dear Sahar Turan, Namaste." He tuned in on 7275 kHz on the 30th of May between 0255 and 0354 UTC, logging a SINPO of 43333 on his Grundig YB80 receiver. He writes about two programs in particular, saying, "Conflict zones in Africa was informative. The US-Ethiopia meeting will help in maintaining the security and control of terrorism in the heart of Africa. The discussion also centered on the Sudanese civil war, in which the Ethiopian leadership is the key player. The other interesting program was Palestine, the story that never ends. This was focused on the Palestine cinema. I learned that films like the highly acclaimed documentary No Other Land, a Norwegian-Palestine co-production, reaffirms the fact that the power of cinema is capable of moving human emotions and sensibilities. The struggles of the Palestinian people, as they are routinely uprooted from their homeland, have been reflected through these movies by effective directors. I am happy that Turkey is playing a primary role in this endeavor." Mr. Chakrabarty, it is always a pleasure to read your email.

The 7275 kilohertz path from Emirlar to New Delhi at that hour clearly continues to serve you well. Your QSL card is on its way. And we close with Malaysia, Mr. Mohamed Brayal in Subang Jaya, whose continued correspondence is always welcome. He logged 18 minutes of our Persian broadcast on 9765 kHz on the 30th of May from 1535 to 1553 UTC with a SINPO of 45544. Strong signal, no interference, and clear audio on an Alinco DX R80 with a quarter wave aerial. His program log runs to the minute, a female announcer with traditional Turkish music from 1535, a Turkish vocal segment from 1548, a closure announcement at 1552, and then sign-off at 1553. Mr. Brayal, alaikum salam, and thank you again. From Subang Jaya to Emirlar and back, the signal is clearly making the journey in good shape. And that is all from the letterbox this week. If you have been keeping count, tonight's letters came from India several times over, and also Malaysia and Sweden. The pattern holds. Asia listens, Asia writes, and we are grateful for it. But we are always glad when a letter arrives from further afield, Sweden, the Americas, wherever you are, because every email and postmark reminds us that the signal is still traveling. To those who ask for QSL cards tonight, they are on their way. To Mr. Anand Mohan Bain and the Parivar Bandhu Shortwave Listening Club, congratulations on completing your third quiz and our regards to the winners. And to everyone monitoring frequencies at odd hours, logging signals, identifying songs with Shazam app, and timing sign-offs to the second, you make this program what it is. Until next week, good listening, and may your batteries never die. Goodbye.

Greetings, dear listeners. Welcome to Geoeconomics Diary on TRT Voice of Türkiye, where we discuss the strategy beyond borders, the calculations behind the numbers, and the new direction of the global economy. Today, we are focusing not only on factory production lines, but also on how the critical raw materials, microchips, and battery technologies that feed those lines have turned into a new chessboard in global geoeconomics. The automotive industry is no longer merely a marvel of mechanical engineering. It has become a banner in states' pursuit of economic and technological sovereignty, and a strategic asset class containing some of the most sensitive fault lines of global trade. This week, we will examine the geoeconomics effects of the great transformation in the automotive industry and the codes of the new supply chain architecture. Dear listeners, as the automotive world tries to recover from the wounds of the pandemic and the geopolitical tensions that followed, a major challenge has emerged, shaking production to its core: structural fractures in supply chains. In the past, the value of a vehicle was determined by engine capacity and mechanical quality. Today, we are faced with what are essentially computers on wheels. Software, sensors, and above all, semiconductor microchips have become the new heart of the automotive industry. Supply networks, weakened financially by the effects of the virus, and logistical bottlenecks began to be pulled one by one into global crises. So, what scale has this new investment and production climate reached, and what kinds of vulnerabilities does it contain? The figures and developments are striking. Giant manufacturers that once minimized inventory costs through the just-in-time production philosophy were forced to halt production for weeks when a single link in the supply chain broke. When we examine supply chain disruptions in the global automotive industry, the first issue we encounter is the semiconductor bottleneck, deepened by the rapid digitalization of vehicles. Disruptions in chip supply, dependent on single hubs such as Taiwan and South Korea, caused billions of dollars in production losses worldwide. In addition, logistics and corridor security problems triggered by tensions in the Suez Canal and disruptions along maritime trade routes doubled parts supply times and upended factory schedules. On the other side of the coin lies raw material nationalism over minerals such as lithium, cobalt, and nickel, which are critical for the electric vehicle transition. These global restrictions are pushing manufacturers into an unrelenting search for new sources. In the past, ownership and control of the industry rested with traditional centers such as Detroit, Stuttgart, or Tokyo. Today, however, we are witnessing a geographical and class-based shift. This new ecosystem, shaped by global elites and technology giants, now stands at the very center of a broad struggle for influence, extending from football clubs to energy routes. Dear listeners, the strongest actor and geoeconomic center of gravity in this new period is Asian capital, and especially China's monopoly over raw materials. As we often emphasize in Geoeconomics Diary, states seeking to transform natural resource wealth and technological production power into global influence are using the green transition as a diplomatic fortress. In battery production, the costliest component of electric vehicles, China controls almost the entire chain, from raw material refining to cell manufacturing. But there is also a darker side to this picture. As Western states face the risk of losing their industrial leadership, they have begun raising protectionist walls. The United States Inflation Reduction Act, with its billions of dollars in incentive packages, and the European Union's moves to impose additional tariffs on Chinese-made vehicles are the clearest examples of this. As in the concepts of sovereign artificial intelligence or sovereign football investment that we have discussed before, this is, in a sense, the era of sovereign battery and supply security. States now want to control not only border lines or energy corridors, but also transportation infrastructure,
one of the main arteries of global popular culture and daily life. Dear listeners, this desire for control and the winds of protectionism are not limited to the Pacific Axis. Within Europe, too, we are seeing interesting geoeconomics moves and regionalization trends. The logic of globalization, produce wherever it is the cheapest, is being replaced by approaches known as friendshoring or nearshoring, meaning supply from secure and friendly locations. Companies are now shifting their supply chains to regions that are geographically closer and politically less risky. The global automotive industry is moving away from an efficiency-focused logistics model and toward a new geoeconomics model based on security and resilience. Yet this enormous and rapid growth also brings serious financial

0: financial and structural risks. Regulatory institutions and manufacturers that operated for years under the logic of free markets and free trade are now confronting the consequences of uncontrolled cost increases and embargoes. The risk of financial contagion is making itself felt here as well. If a critical battery producer or chip supplier halts operations because of a geopolitical crisis, this could create a domino effect, throwing dozens of automotive factories and thousands of supplier firms around the world into turmoil. The sudden transformation of the sector also carries the risk of bankruptcies among thousands of small businesses producing traditional engine parts and unable to adapt, and therefore the risk of mass unemployment. So, how sustainable and reliable are these new investment strategies? In Geoeconomics Diary, we must also question the criterion of suitability. The heavy costs created in the past by dependence on a single supplier or a single country reveal the oversight gaps and strategic blindness of automotive giants. For now, the investment climate appears highly enthusiastic about electric and autonomous vehicles. However, consumers and local communities are not fully satisfied with the high costs and infrastructure shortcomings brought by this sudden transition. Some long-established trade unions and labor leaders in Europe are deeply concerned about production rapidly shifting to distant geographies or newly formed software-based consortiums. Unlike traditional industry, for these new technological investment groups, production facilities are not community heritage or gateways to employment. They are digital assets from which investors can exit when the time comes in pursuit of profit maximization. Dear listeners, today we examined how factory production lines extending from green fields to the roads have turned into a vast geoeconomics laboratory. The automotive industry is no longer merely about engine power and comfort. It is a combination of rare earth elements, software sovereignty, and diplomatic maneuvers and global trade wars. This radical transformation and the fractures in supply chains have the potential to render traditional industrial institutions and rules ineffective. If a small raw material or technology consortium begins to fully control global chip and battery networks, the rules of the game will no longer be set by the free market economy, but by these monopolies and the sovereign powers behind them. Just like the risks created by the digital nuclear age, the industrial world has also created its own new balances of power and vulnerabilities. That is all for today's edition of Geoeconomics Diary, prepared and presented on TRT Voice of Türkiye. Wherever you are in the world, greetings to every place our voice reaches. With the hope of a future in which technology, production and capital are blended with ethical values and lasting sustainability. Geoeconomics Diary was written by Salih Kaya, translated by Evren Genç and broadcast on the English language transmission of The Voice of Türkiye.
1: Geoeconomics Diary.

Before we end our broadcast in English, let's have a quick look at the headlines. Iranian Foreign Minister Abbas Araghchi met in Tehran on Sunday with Pakistani Interior Minister Muhsin Naqvi amid Pakistan-led mediation efforts between Iran and the United States to end their conflict. Iran's national football team departed Turkey for Mexico after completing a 15-day training camp in southern coastal city Antalya ahead of the 2026 FIFA World Cup. While visa issues affecting several members of the Iranian delegation remain unresolved, according to Iran's state broadcaster IRIB. Armenia opened polling stations on Sunday at 8 a.m. for voting in the parliamentary elections, according to Armen Press. 16 political parties and two political alliances have registered to take part in the election, including the civil contract led by current Prime Minister Pashinyan. And Kosovo is another country who is holding general elections. More than 1.9 million registered voters eligible to cast ballots in race for 120-seat assembly in Kosovo. Despite the absence of recent public opinion surveys, political analysts expect the self-determination movement led by incumbent Prime Minister Albin Kurti to emerge as the largest party in the election. The Kosovo Democratic Turkish Party is also participating in the election, fielding 22 candidates in a bid to secure the two parliamentary seats reserved for Kosovo Turks. And Turkey beat Venezuela 2-1 as World Cup build-up gains momentum. You have been listening to the Voice of Turkey's English language transmission, original broadcast live from Ankara in the 16-meter band on 1762 kHz to Europe between 12:30 and 13:30 UTC. If you are hearing this at a later hour or in another part of the world, thank you for joining us via replay. 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

Good afternoon, ladies and gentlemen. Today is Monday, the 8th of June, 2026. I'm your presenter, Gökhan Köylü, and this is the Voice of Türkiye's English language transmission, originally broadcast live from Ankara in the 16-meter band on 1760 kHz to Europe between 12:30 and 13:30 UTC. You may be hearing this now as a replay in a different time zone.

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And now the news in details. Turkish President Erdogan warns climate issue threatens humanity like war and pandemics. Turkish President Recep Tayyip Erdogan has warned that the climate issue poses a grave threat to humanity, comparing its impact to that of war and global pandemics, while highlighting the achievements of Turkey's Zero Waste initiative. At the gala dinner of the Zero Waste Forum in Istanbul, Erdogan said, "The climate issue is a serious problem that threatens all of humanity, just like war and global pandemics." Erdogan further said, "The humanity are living in an era where artificial intelligence and new technologies are speeding up production, while unconscious consumption habits are wearing down the nature." Highlighting the international reach of Turkey's environmental efforts, Erdogan said, "The Zero Waste movement has evolved into a global environmental mobilization recognized by the UN. The president said, "Projects and practices implemented under the initiative have generated substantial economic and environmental benefits, while the initiative has also helped save significant natural resources." Turkish Foreign Minister Hakan Fidan says Turkey and India should put some problems in parentheses and pursue a positive agenda. Turkish Foreign Minister Hakan Fidan has called for an improved relationship between Turkey and India, arguing that differences over Ankara's close ties with Pakistan should not prevent cooperation between the two regional powers. Speaking in Singapore, Fidan said Turkey and India had no major bilateral disputes and shared strong reasons to maintain a positive relationship. "We really would like to have excellent relations with India. We don't have any border with India and we don't have any outstanding bilateral issue with India," Fidan said in a post-lecture question and answer session. He noted that Turkey and India did not share a history of conflict and instead had every good reason to have a good relationship. The Turkish Foreign Minister defended Ankara's long-standing ties with Pakistan, describing them as rooted in historical solidarity, while emphasizing that such relations should not be viewed as an obstacle to cooperation with New Delhi. Fidan said, "Turkey is not the only country having good relations with Pakistan and historical solidarity with Pakistan on some given issues." Fidan said Turkey is ready to support Hormuz mine clearing if requested. Turkish Foreign Minister Hakan Fidan has said Turkey would be willing to contribute to mine clearing efforts in the Strait of Hormuz if requested by the parties involved, saying he remains optimistic about progress in US-Iran negotiations. In an interview with South Korean broadcaster during his visit to South Korea, Fidan said if an agreement was reached between the parties, or if Turkey was asked to contribute to the mine clearing process, the country would be pleased to do so. The minister said Turkey follows a consistent principle in conflict resolution, including during the Russia-Ukraine war, noting when the warring parties agree on a solution and when Turkey believes it can be part of the solution or is asked to facilitate it. Turkey is ready to help. Fidan said he remains optimistic about ending the conflict, noting both the US and Iran want de-escalation.

0: news continues on the English language broadcast of the Voice of Turkey.
1: Iran and Israel exchange intensifies with missile barrages and cross-border strikes. Sirens sounded on Monday in several cities in central and southern Israel following missile launches from Iran. In a statement, the Israeli army said it had detected missile fire from Iran and that air defense systems were working to intercept the incoming projectiles. Sirens were also heard in occupied East Jerusalem and occupied West Bank due to the missile launches. Explosions were heard in the sky as Israeli air defense systems attempted to intercept the missiles. The Israeli army had previously carried out an airstrike in the Dahiya district of Lebanon's capital Beirut, prompting Iranian officials to vow retaliation. Missiles

launched from Iran in three waves overnight triggered sirens in several northern Israeli cities, with around 10 missiles reportedly fired toward Israel. The Israeli army also said that it had targeted western and central parts of Iran. The developments came amid at heightened regional tensions after Iran launched several missile barrages toward northern Israel late on Sunday following an Israeli airstrike on Beirut's southern suburbs. Trump urges Iran to finalize deal, tells Netanyahu not to strike back. U.S. President Donald Trump has urged Iran to return to negotiations following a missile strike on Israel, suggesting a final agreement could be reached within days. Trump told Fox News that he called on Iran to get back to the table and make a deal. U.S. President said an agreement with Tehran could be signed Monday, Tuesday, or Wednesday of this coming week. The Iranian attack, which targeted Haifa and Nazareth, was the first on Israeli territory since the April 8 ceasefire and came after an Israeli strike in Beirut earlier Sunday. Addressing the Israeli strikes in Lebanon, Trump emphasized that the military actions were not coordinated with the United States. He said he was not happy about the strikes targeting Hezbollah in Beirut. He also said Iranian strikes didn't hurt anybody and said he hopes Israel does not retaliate as strikes back would. Just gonna keep going like the last 47 years or the last 3,000 years. In an effort to prevent further regional escalation, Trump told Axios that he was calling Israeli Prime Minister Benjamin Netanyahu right now to tell him not to strike in Iran in retaliation. Houthis threaten total Red Sea shipping ban on Israel as regional tensions surge. Yemen's Houthi group said on Monday it will impose a complete and total ban on Israeli maritime navigation in the Red Sea, warning that vessels linked to Israel will again be targeted as regional tensions surge. The group also said it launched missile strikes on what it described as sensitive Israeli targets in the Jaffa region, claiming the attacks achieved their objectives with precision. In its statement, the group said the missile attacks were carried out in response to Israeli aggression in Iran, Palestine, Lebanon, Iraq, and Yemen, adding that it would escalate its military actions in line with developments on the ground. "We affirm that we will respond to escalation with escalation," the group said, adding that its operations would intensify. Israel has not immediately commented on the latest claims. Earlier in the day, Israeli airspace was temporarily closed after a missile launch from Yemen was intercepted, according to Israeli media reports. Israeli attacks across Gaza kill at least 10 Palestinians, wound 29 despite ceasefire. At least 10 Palestinians have been killed and 29 others wounded in Israeli attacks on various areas of Gaza since Sunday morning, according to medical sources, as Israel continued its daily violations of the ceasefire agreement. Medical sources told Anadolu Agency that in central Gaza, 4 Palestinians were killed and 7 others were injured when an Israeli drone struck a civilian vehicle near Palestine Square in the Rimal neighborhood. In southern Gaza, 5 Palestinians were killed and 17 others injured in an Israeli strike targeting a police post in the Al-Nas area of west of Khan Yunis. In central Gaza, a Palestinian teenager who worked as a fisherman was killed on Sunday when the Israeli Navy opened machine gun fire at fishing boats off the coast of Deir al-Balah, according to medical sources. The attacks come as Israel continues to escalate its aggression on Gaza, despite ongoing talks in Cairo aimed at completing the first phase of the ceasefire agreement and discussing mechanisms and arrangements for moving to the second phase. At least 8 killed and as 7.8 magnitude earthquake jolted southern Philippines, tsunami alert issued. A powerful 7.8 magnitude earthquake struck the southern Philippines on Monday, killing at least 8 people, according to the country's National Disaster Agency. The quake caused buildings to collapse and prompted tsunami warnings across the region, local media reported, citing the U.S. Geological Survey.

Office of Civil Defense spokesman Diogo Mariano said fatalities included three people from Davao Occidental Province, three from General Santos City, and two from South Cotabato Province. Tsunami waves reaching over 3 meters above tidal level are possible along some Philippine coast following the massive earthquake that hit just offshore Mindanao Island, Sarangani Province, according to the U.S. Pacific Tsunami Warning Center. German Research Center for Geosciences reported that the earthquake struck Mindanao at a depth of 10 kilometers and put the intensity of the tremor at 8.2. Armenian Prime Minister heads for win as ruling party lets parliamentary vote. Armenian Prime Minister Nikol Pashinyan's party is leading the opposition in earlier parliamentary election results, according to initial counts. Early results showed the ruling Civil Contract Party leading billionaire Samvel Karapetyan's strong Armenia alliance by 52.5 to 23.2%, with 23.5% of electoral precincts reporting, Armenia's Central Election Commission said. Two other opposition forces, ex-president Robert Khorshanyan's Armenia Alliance and the Prosperous Armenia Party, also cleared the electoral threshold, winning 9.3% and 4.6% of the vote respectively. Turnout was about 59%, the commission said. Pashinyan hailed his party's historic victory that will ensure Armenia's eternity and development. Civil Contract has won and will form the government, he told a press conference. The election comes after years of upheaval since Pashinyan came to power in 2018. And finally, India deports nearly 5,000 Bangladeshis after BJP's West Bengal election victory. India has deported nearly 5,000 Bangladeshi citizens since Prime Minister Narendra Modi's Hindu Nationalist Party swept to power in the eastern state of West Bengal last month, according to official statistics. Modi's Bharatiya Janata Party won a sweeping victory in elections in the eastern border state of more than 100 million people, promising to detect, delete, and deport illegal migrants. India shares a long and porous border with Muslim-majority Bangladesh, where migration has historically been driven by economic hardship and long-standing family links. On taking power, the new West Bengal government ordered the establishment of detention centers for undocumented Bangladeshis and Rohingya refugees, and mainly Muslim people who fled persecution in Myanmar. And that was the news brought to you by the Voice of Turkey Radio. And now let's have a little music break. We are going to listen to Eski Bir Fincan by Barış Manço.

0: Turkey's Footprints at UNESCO.
1: Hello to everyone tuning in. On our journey through Turkey's footprints at UNESCO, we have so far explored Turkey's cultural and natural heritage sites listed on the UNESCO World Heritage List. From this episode onwards, we are broadening our scope slightly to include sites inscribed on the tentative list with a view to their protection by UNESCO and potential future nomination to the World Heritage List. Our first stop is the Kemeraltı Historical Bazaar, one of the most significant components of the historic port city of İzmir, which features on the UNESCO World Heritage tentative list. Situated at the heart of the Aegean, İzmir has maintained its status as one of the most important port cities for thousands of years in the Mediterranean world. This city, where different civilizations, trade routes, and cultures have converged throughout history, stands as one of Turkey's most captivating historical centers thanks to its multi-layered heritage. Kemeraltı, meanwhile, lies at the heart of this grand narrative, with its streets, caravanserais, bazaars, and historic buildings that have retained their vitality for centuries. It continues to be one of the most important trade centers, not only of İzmir, but of Anatolia as a whole. What makes Kemeraltı significant from a UNESCO perspective is not merely the existence of its historic structures. The key point is that the area has historically been part of a major urban organization that developed alongside the port. The nomination dossier for the historic port city of İzmir, included on the UNESCO tentative list, considers the historic urban fabric of Kadifekale, the Smyrna Agora, Kemeraltı, Basmane, and the surrounding area as a whole. These areas form a multi-layered urban landscape where life has continued uninterrupted from antiquity to the present day. When examining İzmir's historical development, it is evident that the city has been reshaped in different periods. Over the long arc, stretching from ancient Smyrna through the Roman era, from Byzantine to Ottoman times and onto the Republic of Turkey, the city has constantly changed, grown, and developed. Nevertheless, traces of past eras have continued to exist within the urban fabric. During the UNESCO nomination process, this continuity stands out as one of the area's most striking features. When walking through the streets of Kemeraltı, you are not merely strolling through a market. Here, you also sense the trading culture, urban life, and social memory accumulated over the centuries. Caravanserais, bedestans, arastas, traditional shops, places of worship, and historic passages come together to form a unique urban fabric. The area, which was one of the key centers of the Mediterranean trade networks during the Ottoman period, continues to maintain its economic and social vitality today. One of the elements highlighted in the UNESCO nomination dossier is İzmir's cultural diversity. Over the centuries, Muslims, Jews, Levantines, and various other communities have lived together, traded, and contributed to the city's development. This multicultural past has left its mark in many areas, from architecture to urban planning. Many of the historic buildings seen today in Kemeraltı and its surroundings continue to stand as tangible witnesses to this culture of shared living. In UNESCO procedures, the identification of historical assets alone is not deemed sufficient. Equally important is how these assets are to be preserved and passed on to future generations. The site management plan prepared for the historic port city of İzmir is a result of this approach. Prepared with the contributions of the Ministry of Culture and Tourism, local authorities, universities, experts, and civil society organizations, this plan brings together the principles of conservation, restoration, visitor management, and sustainable use. The restoration works carried out in recent years in Kemeraltı and its surroundings also serve as concrete examples of this approach. through projects aimed at preserving historic caravanserais, streets, and elements of cultural heritage, the aim is to ensure the region's unique character is sustained. In this way, whilst the historic environment is protected, the aim is to equally keep the area economically and socially alive. Today, the understanding of cultural heritage conservation is also evolving. It is no longer considered sufficient merely to keep buildings standing. Climate change, earthquake risk, disaster management, sustainable tourism, and the continuity of urban life are all becoming key components of conservation efforts. The work being carried out for the historic port city of Izmir also focuses on these issues. The aim is to make the historic environment more resilient to the risks it may face in the future. One of the key features that distinguishes Kemeraltı from many other historic commercial centers is that it is a living heritage area. Shopkeepers opening their shops in the morning, master craftsmen continuing their traditional trades, people coming to the shop, and visitors wishing to experience the historic atmosphere all ensure that this great cultural heritage maintains its connection with daily life. In this respect, Kemeraltı does not merely represent the past, it also embodies the contemporary reflection of a living urban culture. Today, the process of nominating the historic port city of Izmir for the UNESCO World Heritage List is ongoing. The work being carried out for this extensive historic landscape, which includes Kemeraltı, contributes to making Turkey's cultural heritage more visible on an international level. This area, which preserves the city's memory spanning thousands of years, continues to build a strong bridge between the past and the future. The echoes of footsteps in Kemeraltı's narrow streets, the trade carried out in the shadow of historic caravanserais, and the urban culture passed down through generations keep Izmir's memory alive to this day. In this respect, Kemeraltı is not merely a marketplace. It stands before us as a significant heritage site reflecting Anatolia's history of urbanization, trade, and cultural interaction. In our next episode, we will continue our journey through Turkey's footprints at UNESCO, this time exploring the fascinating world of intangible cultural heritage. Until next time, goodbye.
0: Turkey's footprints at UNESCO.

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Hello, dear listeners. Welcome to this week's edition of our program, That's Why, where we are going to delve into the Roman Empire, renowned not only for its conquests, but also for its engineering prowess. For approximately 15 centuries, Roman Empire ruled over vast lands of Africa, Asia, and Europe, the known world at the time. And from this legacy, we will explore a saying that has endured through the ages, all roads lead to Rome.

In the Roman Empire, road construction and maintenance were crucial political and military strategies. Roman emperors placed great importance on building roads to facilitate the expansion and administration of the empire via effective communication and military transport networks. The network of roads that every incoming emperor strove to expand is considered one of the reasons Rome endured for so many years. The extensive road network exceeding 200,000 kilometers stretched from Rome to England, encompassing all of Western Europe, reaching Switzerland in the north and traversing Anatolia to Iran in the east. This facilitated communication, military campaigns,

and trade, providing an advantage that strengthened the state day by day. Roads in the Roman Empire were constructed using techniques like stone paving or stabilized materials designed to be smooth and durable. Notably, Roman roads were distinguished by their raised sidewalks. Regular maintenance was carried out with specialized units in the Roman army tasked with road upkeep. Beyond military and commercial advantages, Roman roads also facilitated cultural exchange among the empire's diverse regions and peoples. They allowed for the flow of knowledge, ideas, and trade across different territories, playing a vital role in the empire's expansion, administration, and military strength over centuries. Now, let's uncover the deeper meaning behind the saying, "All roads lead to Rome." It all began in 1175 when the French poet Alain de Lille first penned these words. Yet, their roots delve deeper, back to the reign of Emperor Augustus, who died in 14 AD. Emperor Augustus, seeking to assert Rome's and his own centrality in the world, erected a milestone in the capital. This milestone wasn't just a marker of distance. It was a declaration of Rome as the epicenter of civilization. Fast forward almost three centuries later, Emperor Constantine ascends the throne. Inspired by Augustus' symbolism, Constantine commissioned a similar milestone called the Million Stone in the newly founded capital of the Eastern Roman Empire, Constantinople, which is modern-day Istanbul. With this act, he too proclaims his city as the center of the world, cementing its significance for generations to come.

So, dear listeners, while it's true that all roads physically lead to Rome, this saying carries a profound message about power, legacy, and the quest for centrality in a vast and ever-changing world. And there you have it, a captivating journey through history, revealing the hidden layers behind a simple phrase. Remember, the roads we travel not only lead us to physical destinations, but also to deeper insights into the human experience. As we wrap up, let's ponder the significance of symbols like the milestones of Augustus and Constantine. They remind us that every empire, every civilization leaves its mark on the world, both physically and ideologically. So, as you go about your day, take a moment to reflect on the roads you travel, both literal and metaphorical, and perhaps you will discover that regardless of where they lead, each path holds a story worth exploring. That's all for today, dear listeners. Thank you for joining us on this enlightening journey. Until next time, stay curious, stay inspired, and keep seeking the roads that lead you closer to understanding the world and yourself. Thank you for tuning in, and until next week, goodbye.

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Good afternoon, ladies and gentlemen. Today is Monday, the 8th of June, 2026. I'm your presenter, Gökhan Köylü, and this is the Voice of Turkey's English language transmission, originally broadcast live from Ankara in the 16-meter band on 1760 kHz to Europe between 12:30 and 13:30 UTC. You may be hearing this now as a replay in a different time zone. 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Our email address is englishdesk@trt.net.tr. Following the news, the Voice of Turkey will present you the Turkey's footprints at UNESCO and That's Why programs, along with some Turkish music.

And now the news in details. Turkish President Erdogan warns climate issue threatens humanity like war and pandemics. Turkish President Recep Tayyip Erdogan has warned that the climate issue poses a grave threat to humanity, comparing its impact to that of war and global pandemics, while highlighting the achievements of Turkey's Zero Waste initiative. At the gala dinner of the Zero Waste Forum in Istanbul, Erdogan said, "The climate issue is a serious problem that threatens all of humanity, just like war and global pandemics." Erdogan further said, "The humanity are living in an era where artificial intelligence and new technologies are speeding up production, while unconscious consumption habits are wearing down the nature." Highlighting the international reach of Turkey's environmental efforts, Erdogan said, "The Zero Waste movement has evolved into a global environmental mobilization recognized by the UN. The president said, "Projects and practices implemented under the initiative have generated substantial economic and environmental benefits, while the initiative has also helped save significant natural resources." Turkish Foreign Minister Hakan Fidan says Turkey and India should put some problems in parenthesis and pursue a positive agenda. Turkish Foreign Minister Hakan Fidan has called for an improved relationship between Turkey and India, arguing that differences over Ankara's close ties with Pakistan should not prevent cooperation between the two regional powers. Speaking in Singapore, Fidan said Turkey and India had no major bilateral disputes and shared strong reasons to maintain a positive relationship. "We really would like to have excellent relations with India. We don't have any border with India and we don't have any outstanding bilateral issue with India," Fidan said in a post-lecture question and answer session. He noted that Turkey and India did not share a history of conflict and instead had every good reason to have a good relationship. The Turkish foreign minister defended Ankara's long-standing ties with Pakistan, describing them as rooted in historical solidarity, while emphasizing that such relations should not be viewed as an obstacle to cooperation with New Delhi. Fidan said, "Turkey is not the only country having good relations with Pakistan and historical solidarity with Pakistan on some given issues." Fidan said Turkey ready to support Hormuz mine clearing if requested. Turkish Foreign Minister Hakan Fidan has said Turkey would be willing to contribute to mine clearing efforts in the Strait of Hormuz if requested by the parties.

0: Türkiye believes it can be part of the solution or is asked to facilitate it. Turkey is ready to help. Fidan said he remains optimistic about ending the conflict, noting both the US and Iran want de-escalation.
1: The news continues on the English language broadcast of the Voice of Turkey.
0: Iran and Israel exchange intensifies with missile barrages and cross-border strikes. Sirens sounded on Monday in several cities in central and southern Israel following missile launches from Iran. In a statement, the Israeli army said it had detected missile fire from Iran and that air defense systems were working to intercept the incoming projectiles. Sirens were also heard in occupied East Jerusalem and occupied West Bank due to the missile launches. Explosions were heard in the sky as Israeli air defense systems attempted to intercept the missiles. The Israeli army had previously carried out an airstrike in the Dahiya district of Lebanon's capital Beirut, prompting Iranian officials to vow retaliation. Missiles launched from Iran in three waves overnight triggered sirens in several northern Israeli cities, with around 10 missiles reportedly fired toward Israel. The Israeli army also said that it had targeted western and central parts of Iran. The developments came amid at heightened regional tensions after Iran launched several missile barrages toward northern Israel late on Sunday following an Israeli airstrike on Beirut's southern suburbs. Trump urges Iran to finalize deal, tells Netanyahu not to strike back. U.S. President Donald Trump has urged Iran to return to negotiations following a missile strike on Israel, suggesting a final agreement could be reached within days. Trump told Fox News that he called on Iran to get back to the table and make a deal. U.S. President said an agreement with Tehran could be signed Monday, Tuesday, or Wednesday of this coming week. The Iranian attack, which targeted Haifa and Nazareth, was the first on Israeli territory since the April 8 ceasefire and came after an Israeli strike in Beirut earlier Sunday. Addressing the Israeli strikes in Lebanon, Trump emphasized that the military actions were not coordinated with the United States. He said he was not happy about the strikes targeting Hezbollah in Beirut. He also said Iranian strikes didn't hurt anybody and said he hopes Israel does not retaliate as strikes back would. Just gonna keep going like the last 47 years or the last 3,000 years. In an effort to prevent further regional escalation, Trump told Axios that he was calling Israeli Prime Minister Benjamin Netanyahu right now to tell him not to strike in Iran in retaliation. Houthis threaten total Red Sea shipping ban on Israel as regional tensions surge. Yemen's Houthi group said on Monday it will impose a complete and total ban on Israeli maritime navigation in the Red Sea, warning that vessels linked to Israel will again be targeted as regional tensions surge. The group also said it launched missile strikes on what it described as sensitive Israeli targets in the Jaffa region, claiming the attacks achieved their objectives with precision. In its statement, the group said the missile attacks were carried out in response to Israeli aggression in Iran, Palestine, Lebanon, Iraq, and Yemen, adding that it would escalate its military actions in line with developments on the ground. "We affirm that we will respond to escalation with escalation," the group said, adding that its operations would intensify. Israel has not immediately commented on the latest claims. Earlier in the day, Israeli airspace was temporarily closed after a missile launch from Yemen was intercepted, according to Israeli media reports.
1: The news continues on the English language broadcast of the Voice of Turkey.
0: Israeli attacks across Gaza kill at least 10 Palestinians, wound 29 despite ceasefire. At least 10 Palestinians have been killed and 29 others wounded in Israeli attacks on various areas of Gaza since Sunday morning, according to medical sources, as Israel continued its daily violations of the ceasefire agreement. Medical sources told Anadolu Agency that in central Gaza.

Four Palestinians were killed and seven others were injured when an Israeli drone struck a civilian vehicle near Palestine Square in the Rimal neighborhood. In southern Gaza, five Palestinians were killed and 17 others injured in an Israeli strike targeting a police post in the Al-Nas area of west of Khan Yunis. In central Gaza, a Palestinian teenager who worked as a fisherman was killed on Sunday when the Israeli Navy opened machine gun fire at fishing boats off the coast of Deir al-Balah, according to medical sources. The attacks come as Israel continues to escalate its aggression on Gaza, despite ongoing talks in Cairo aimed at completing the first phase of the ceasefire agreement and discussing mechanisms and arrangements for moving to the second phase. At least 8 killed and as 7.8 magnitude earthquake jolt southern Philippines, tsunami alert issued. A powerful 7.8 magnitude earthquake struck the southern Philippines on Monday, killing at least 8 people, according to country's National Disaster Agency. The quake caused buildings to collapse and prompted tsunami warnings across the region, local media reported, citing the U.S. Geological Survey. Office of Civil Defense spokesman Diego Mariano said fatalities included 3 people from Davao Occidental Province, 3 from General Santos City, and 2 from South Cotabato Province. Tsunami waves reaching over 3 meters above tidal level are possible along some Philippine coasts following the massive earthquake that hit just offshore Mindanao Island, Sarangani Province, according to the U.S. Pacific Tsunami Warning Center. German Research Center for Geosciences reported that the earthquake struck Mindanao at a depth of 10 kilometers and put the intensity of the tremor at 8.2. Armenian Prime Minister heads for win as ruling party lets parliamentary vote. Armenian Prime Minister Nikol Pashinyan's party is leading the opposition in earlier parliamentary election results, according to initial counts. Early results showed the ruling Civil Contract Party leading billionaire Samuel Karapetyan's strong Armenia alliance by 52.5 to 23.2%, with 23.5% of electoral precincts reporting, Armenia's Central Election Commission said. Two other opposition forces, ex-president Robert Korshanyan's Armenia alliance and the Prosperous Armenia Party, also cleared the electoral threshold, winning 9.3% and 4.6% of the vote, respectively. Turnout was about 59%, the commission said. Pashinyan hailed his party's historic victory that will ensure Armenia's eternity and development. Civil Contract has won and will form the government, he told a press conference. The election comes after years of upheaval since Pashinyan came to power in 2018. And finally, India deports nearly 5,000 Bangladeshis after BJP's West Bengal election victory. India has deported nearly 5,000 Bangladeshi citizens since Prime Minister Narendra Modi's Hindu Nationalist Party swept the power in the eastern state of West Bengal last month, according to official statistics. Modi's Bharatiya Janata Party won a sweeping victory in elections in the eastern border state of more than 100 million people, promising to detect, delete and deport illegal migrants. India shares a long and porous border with Muslim-majority Bangladesh, where migration has historically been driven by economic hardship and long-standing family links. On taking power, the new West Bengal government ordered the establishment of detention centers for undocumented Bangladeshis and Rohingya refugees, and mainly Muslim people who fled persecution in Myanmar. And that was the news brought to you by the Voice of Turkey Radio. And now let's have a little music break. We are going to listen to Eski Bir Fincan by Barış Manço.

0: Turkey's footprints at UNESCO.
1: Hello to everyone tuning in. On our journey through Turkey's footprints at UNESCO, we have so far explored Turkey's cultural, natural heritage sites listed on the UNESCO World Heritage List. From this episode onwards, we are broadening our scope slightly to include sites inscribed on the tentative list with a view to their protection by UNESCO and potential future nomination to the World Heritage List. Our first stop is the Kemeraltı Historical Bazaar, one of the most significant components of the historic port city of İzmir, which features on the UNESCO World Heritage tentative list. Situated at the heart of the Aegean, İzmir has maintained its status as one of the most important port cities for thousands of years in the Mediterranean world. This city, where different civilizations, trade routes, and cultures have converged throughout history, stands as one of Turkey's most captivating historical centers thanks to its multi-layered heritage. Kemeraltı, meanwhile, lies at the heart of this grand narrative, with its streets, caravanserais, bazaars, and historic buildings that have retained their vitality for centuries. It continues to be one of the most important trade centers, not only of İzmir, but of Anatolia as a whole. What makes Kemeraltı significant from a UNESCO perspective is not merely the existence of its historic structures. The key point is that the area has historically been part of a major urban organization that developed alongside the port. The nomination dossier for the historic port city of İzmir, included on the UNESCO tentative list, considers the historic urban fabric of Kadifekale, the Smyrna Agora, Kemeraltı, Basmane, and the surrounding area as a whole. These areas form a multi-layered urban landscape where life has continued uninterrupted from antiquity to the present day. When examining İzmir's historical development, it is evident that the city has been reshaped in different periods. Over the long arc, stretching from ancient Smyrna through the Roman era, from Byzantine to Ottoman times and onto the Republic of Turkey, the city has constantly changed, grown, and developed. Nevertheless, traces of past eras have continued to exist within the urban fabric. During the UNESCO nomination process, this continuity stands out as one of the area's most striking features. When walking through the streets of Kemeraltı, you are not merely strolling through a market. Here, you also sense the trading culture, urban life, and social memory accumulated over the centuries. Caravanserais, bedestans, arastas, traditional shops, places of worship, and historic passages come together to form a unique urban fabric. The area, which was one of the key centers of the Mediterranean trade networks during the Ottoman period, continues to maintain its economic and social vitality today. One of the elements highlighted in the UNESCO nomination dossier is İzmir's cultural diversity. Over the centuries, Muslims, Jews, Levantines, and various other communities have lived together, traded, and contributed to the city's development. This multicultural past has left its mark in many areas, from architecture to urban planning. Many of the historic buildings seen today in Kemeraltı and its surroundings continue to stand as tangible witnesses to this culture of shared living. In UNESCO procedures, the identification of historical assets alone is not deemed sufficient. Equally important is how these assets are to be preserved and passed on to future generations. The site management plan prepared for the historic port city of İzmir is a result of this approach. Prepared with the contributions of the Ministry of Culture and Tourism, local authorities, universities, experts, and civil society organizations, this plan brings together the principles of conservation, restoration, visitor management, and sustainable use. The restoration works carried out in recent years in Kemeraltı and its surroundings also serve as concrete examples of this approach. Through projects aimed at preserving historic caravanserais, streets, and elements of cultural heritage, The aim is to ensure the region's unique character is sustained. In this way, whilst the historic environment is protected, the aim is to equally keep the area economically and socially alive. Today, the understanding of cultural heritage conservation is also evolving. It is no longer considered sufficient merely to keep buildings standing. Climate change, earthquake risk, disaster management, sustainable tourism, and the continuity of urban life are all becoming key components of conservation efforts. The work being carried out for the historic port city of Izmir also focuses on these issues. The aim is to make the historic environment more resilient to the risks it may face in the future. One of the key features that distinguishes Kemeraltı from many other historic commercial centers is that it is a living heritage area. Shopkeepers opening their shops in the morning, master craftsmen continuing their traditional trades, people coming to the shop, and visitors wishing to experience the historic atmosphere all ensure that this great cultural heritage maintains its

0: connection with daily life. In this respect, Khmer Alta does not merely represent a past, it also embodies the contemporary reflection of a living urban culture. Today, the process of nominating the historic port city of Izmir for the UNESCO World Heritage List is ongoing. The work being carried out for this extensive historic landscape, which includes Khmer Alta, contributes to making Turkey's cultural heritage more visible on an international level. This area, which preserves the city's memory spanning thousands of years, continues to build a strong bridge between the past and the future. The echoes of footsteps in Khmer Alta's narrow streets, the trade carried out in the shadow of historic caravanserais, and the urban culture passed down through generations keep Izmir's memory alive to this day. In this respect, Khmer Alta is not merely a marketplace. It stands before us as a significant heritage site reflecting Anatolia's history of urbanization, trade, and cultural interaction. In our next episode, we will continue our journey through Turkey's footprints at UNESCO, this time exploring the fascinating world of intangible cultural heritage. Until next time, goodbye.
1: Turkey's footprints at UNESCO.

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Hello, dear listeners. Welcome to this week's edition of our program, That's Why, where we are going to delve into the Roman Empire, renowned not only for its conquests, but also for its engineering prowess. For approximately 15 centuries, Roman Empire ruled over vast lands of Africa, Asia, and Europe, the known world at the time. And from this legacy, we will explore a saying that has endured through the ages, "All roads lead to Rome."

In the Roman Empire, road construction and maintenance were crucial political and military strategies. Roman emperors placed great importance on building roads to facilitate the expansion and administration of the empire via effective communication and military transport networks. The network of roads that every incoming emperor strove to expand is considered one of the reasons Rome endured for so many years. The extensive road network exceeding 200,000 kilometers stretched from Rome to England, encompassing all of Western Europe, reaching Switzerland in the north and traversing Anatolia to Iran in the east. This facilitated communication, military campaigns, and trade, providing an advantage that strengthened the state day by day. Roads in the Roman Empire were constructed using techniques like stone paving or stabilized materials designed to be smooth and durable. Notably, Roman roads were distinguished by their raised sidewalks. Regular maintenance was carried out with specialized units in the Roman army tasked with road upkeep. Beyond military and commercial advantages, Roman roads also facilitated cultural exchange among the empire's diverse regions and peoples. They allowed for the flow of knowledge, ideas, and trade across different territories, playing a vital role in the empire's expansion, administration, and military strength over centuries. Now, let's uncover the deeper meaning behind the saying, "All roads lead to Rome." It all began in 1175, when the French poet Alain de Lille first penned these words. Yet, their roots delve deeper, back to the reign of Emperor Augustus, who died in 14 AD. Emperor Augustus, seeking to assert Rome's and his own centrality in the world, erected a milestone in the capital. This milestone wasn't just a marker of distance. It was a declaration of Rome as the epicenter of civilization. Fast forward almost three centuries later, Emperor Constantine ascends the throne. Inspired by Augustus' symbolism, Constantine commissioned a similar milestone called the Million Stone in the newly founded capital of the Eastern Roman Empire, Constantinople, which is modern-day Istanbul. With this act, he too proclaims his city as the center of the world, cementing its significance for generations to come.

So, dear listeners, while it's true that all roads physically lead to Rome, this saying carries a profound message about power, legacy, and the quest for centrality in a vast and ever-changing world. And there you have it, a captivating journey through history, revealing the hidden layers behind a simple phrase. Remember, the roads we travel not only lead us to physical destinations, but also to deeper insights into the human experience. As we wrap up, let's ponder the significance of symbols like the milestones of Augustus and Constantine. They remind us that every empire, every civilization leaves its mark on the world, both

physically and ideologically. So, as you go about your day, take a moment to reflect on the roads you travel, both literal and metaphorical, and perhaps you will discover that regardless of where they lead, each path holds a story worth exploring. That's all for today, dear listeners. Thank you for joining us on this enlightening journey. Until next time, stay curious, stay inspired, and keep seeking the roads that lead you closer to understanding the world and yourself. Thank you for tuning in, and until next week, goodbye.

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Good afternoon, ladies and gentlemen. Today is Monday, the 8th of June, 2026. I'm your presenter, Gökhan Köylü, and this is the Voice of Türkiye's English language transmission, originally broadcast live from Ankara in the 16-meter band on 17620 kHz to Europe between 12:30 and 13:30 UTC. You may be hearing this now as a replay in a different time zone. You can listen to us or the Turksat 3A and 4A satellites and on the internet at www.tltdinle.com through radios link and under the VOT radios expandable section. Our email address is englishdesk@trt.net.tr. Following the news, the Voice of Türkiye will present you the Türkiye's footprints at UNESCO and That's Why programs, along with some Turkish music.

0: And now the news in details. Turkish President Erdogan warns climate issue threatens humanity like war and pandemics. Turkish President Recep Tayyip Erdogan has warned that the climate issue poses a grave threat to humanity, comparing its impact to that of war and global pandemics, while highlighting the achievements of Turkey's Zero Waste initiative. At the gala dinner of the Zero Waste Forum in Istanbul, Erdogan said, "The climate issue is a serious problem that threatens all of humanity, just like war and global pandemics." Erdogan further said, "The humanity are living in an era where artificial intelligence and new technologies are speeding up production, while unconscious consumption habits are wearing down the nature." Highlighting the international reach of Turkey's environmental efforts, Erdogan said, "The Zero Waste movement has evolved into a global environmental mobilization recognized by the UN." The president said, "Projects and practices implemented under the initiative have generated substantial economic and environmental benefits, while the initiative has also helped save significant natural resources." Turkish Foreign Minister Hakan Fidan says Turkey and India should put some problems in parenthesis and pursue a positive agenda. Turkish Foreign Minister Hakan Fidan has called for an improved relationship between Turkey and India, arguing that differences over Ankara's close ties with Pakistan should not prevent cooperation between the two regional powers. Speaking in Singapore, Fidan said Turkey and India had no major bilateral disputes and shared strong reasons to maintain a positive relationship. "We really would like to have excellent relations with India. We don't have any border with India and we don't have any outstanding bilateral issue with India," Fidan said in a post-lecture question and answer session. He noted that Turkey and India did not share a history of conflict and instead had every good reason to have a good relationship. The Turkish foreign minister defended Ankara's long-standing ties with Pakistan, describing them as rooted in historical solidarity, while emphasizing that such relations should not be viewed as an obstacle to cooperation with New Delhi. Fidan said, "Turkey is not the only country having good relations with Pakistan and historical solidarity with Pakistan on some given issues." Fidan said, "Turkey ready to support Hormuz mine clearing if requested." Turkish Foreign Minister Hakan Fidan has said, "Turkey would be willing to contribute to mine clearing efforts in the Strait of Hormuz if requested by the parties involved," saying he remains optimistic about progress in U.S.-Iran negotiations. In an interview with South Korean broadcaster during his visit to South Korea, Fidan said if an agreement was reached between the parties, or if Turkey was asked to contribute to the mine clearing process, the country would be pleased to do so. The minister said Turkey follows a consistent principle in conflict resolution, including during the Russia-Ukraine war, noting when the warring parties agree on a solution and when Turkey believes it can be part of the solution or is asked to facilitate it, Turkey is ready to help. Fidan said he remains optimistic about ending the conflict, noting both the US and Iran want de-escalation.
1: Continues on the English language broadcast of the Voice of Turkey.
0: Iran and Israel exchange intensifies with missile barrages and cross-border strikes.

0: systems attempted to intercept the missiles. The Israeli army had previously carried out an airstrike in the Dahiya district of Lebanon's capital Beirut, prompting Iranian officials to vow retaliation. Missiles launched from Iran in three waves overnight triggered sirens in several northern Israeli cities, with around 10 missiles reportedly fired toward Israel. The Israeli army also said that it had targeted western and central parts of Iran. The developments came amid heightened regional tensions after Iran launched several missile barrages toward northern Israel late on Sunday following an Israeli airstrike on Beirut's southern suburbs. Trump urges Iran to finalize deal, tells Netanyahu not to strike back. U.S. President Donald Trump has urged Iran to return to negotiations following a missile strike on Israel, suggesting a final agreement could be reached within days. Trump told Fox News that he called on Iran to get back to the table and make a deal. U.S. President said an agreement with Tehran could be signed Monday, Tuesday, or Wednesday of this coming week. The Iranian attack, which targeted Haifa and Nazareth, was the first on Israeli territory since the April 8 ceasefire and came after an Israeli strike in Beirut earlier Sunday. Addressing the Israeli strikes in Lebanon, Trump emphasized that the military actions were not coordinated with the United States. He said he was not happy about the strikes targeting Hezbollah in Beirut. He also said Iranian strikes didn't hurt anybody and said he hopes Israel does not retaliate as strikes back would. Just gonna keep going like the last 47 years or the last 3,000 years. In an effort to prevent further regional escalation, Trump told Axios that he was calling Israeli Prime Minister Benjamin Netanyahu right now to tell him not to strike in Iran in retaliation. Houthis threaten total Red Sea shipping ban on Israel as regional tensions surge. Yemen's Houthi group said on Monday it will impose a complete and total ban on Israeli maritime navigation in the Red Sea, warning that vessels linked to Israel will again be targeted as regional tensions surge. The group also said it launched missile strikes on what it described as sensitive Israeli targets in the Jaffa region, claiming the attacks achieved their objectives with precision. In its statement, the group said the missile attacks were carried out in response to Israeli aggression in Iran, Palestine, Lebanon, Iraq, and Yemen, adding that it would escalate its military actions in line with developments on the ground. "We affirm that we will respond to escalation with escalation," the group said, adding that its operations would intensify. Israel has not immediately commented on the latest claims. Earlier in the day, Israeli airspace was temporarily closed after a missile launch from Yemen was intercepted, according to Israeli media reports.
1: The news continues on the English language broadcast of the Voice of Turkey.
0: Israeli attacks across Gaza kill at least 10 Palestinians, wound 29 despite ceasefire. At least 10 Palestinians have been killed and 29 others wounded in Israeli attacks on various areas of Gaza since Sunday morning, according to medical sources, as Israel continued its daily violations of the ceasefire agreement. Medical sources told Anadolu Agency that in central Gaza, 4 Palestinians were killed and 7 others were injured when an Israeli drone struck a civilian vehicle near Palestine Square in the Rimal neighborhood. In southern Gaza, 5 Palestinians were killed and 17 others injured in an Israeli strike targeting a police post in the Al-Nas area of west of Khan Yunis. In central Gaza, a Palestinian teenager who worked as a fisherman was killed on Sunday when the Israeli Navy opened machine gun fire at fishing boats off the coast of Deir al-Balah, according to medical sources. The attacks come as Israel continues to escalate its aggression on Gaza, despite ongoing talks in Cairo aimed at completing the first phase of the ceasefire agreement and discussing mechanisms and arrangements for moving to the second phase. At least 8 killed and as 7.8 magnitude earthquake jolt southern Philippines, tsunami alert issued. a powerful

7.8 magnitude earthquake struck the southern Philippines on Monday, killing at least 8 people, according to the country's National Disaster Agency. The quake caused buildings to collapse and prompted tsunami warnings across the region, local media reported, citing the U.S. Geological Survey. Office of Civil Defense spokesman Diego Mariano said fatalities included 3 people from Davao Occidental Province, 3 from General Santos City, and 2 from South Cotabato Province. Tsunami waves reaching over 3 meters above tidal level are possible along some Philippine coasts following the massive earthquake that hit just offshore Mindanao Island's Sarangani Province, according to the U.S. Pacific Tsunami Warning Center. German Research Center for Geosciences reported that the earthquake struck Mindanao at a depth of 10 kilometers and put the intensity of the tremor at 8.2. Armenian Prime Minister heads for win as ruling party lets parliamentary vote. Armenian Prime Minister Nikol Pashinyan's party is leading the opposition in earlier parliamentary election results, according to initial counts. Early results showed the ruling Civil Contract Party leading billionaire Samvel Karapetyan's strong Armenia alliance by 52.5 to 23.2%, with 23.5% of electoral precincts supporting, Armenia's Central Election Commission said. Two other opposition forces, ex-president Robert Korshanyan's Armenia alliance and the Prosperous Armenia Party, also cleared the electoral threshold, winning 9.3% and 4.6% of the vote respectively. Turnout was about 59%, the commission said. Pashinyan hailed his party's historic victory that will ensure Armenia's eternity and development. Civil Contract has won and will form the government, he told a press conference. The election comes after years of upheaval since Pashinyan came to power in 2018. And finally, India deports nearly 5,000 Bangladeshis after BJP's West Bengal election victory. India has deported nearly 5,000 Bangladeshi citizens since Prime Minister Narendra Modi's Hindu Nationalist Party swept to power in the eastern state of West Bengal last month, according to official statistics. Modi's Bharatiya Janata Party won a sweeping victory in elections in the eastern border state of more than 100 million people, promising to detect, delete, and deport illegal migrants. India shares a long and porous border with Muslim-majority Bangladesh, where migration has historically been driven by economic hardship and long-standing family links. On taking power, the new West Bengal government ordered the establishment of detention centers for undocumented Bangladeshis and Rohingya refugees, and mainly Muslim people who fled persecution in Myanmar. And that was the news brought to you by the Voice of Turkey Radio. And now let's have a little music break. We are going to listen to Eski Bir Fincan by Barış Manço.

0: Türkiye's Footprints at UNESCO.
1: Hello to everyone tuning in. On our journey through Turkey's footprints at UNESCO, we have so far explored Turkey's cultural, natural heritage sites listed on the UNESCO World Heritage List. From this episode onwards, we are broadening our scope slightly to include sites inscribed on the tentative list with a view to their protection by UNESCO and potential future nomination to the World Heritage List. Our first stop is the Kemeraltı Historical Bazaar, one of the most significant components of the historic port city of İzmir, which features on the UNESCO World Heritage tentative list. Situated at the heart of the Aegean, İzmir has maintained its status as one of the most important port cities for thousands of years in the Mediterranean world. This city, where different civilizations, trade routes, and cultures have converged throughout history, stands as one of Turkey's most captivating historical centers thanks to its multi-layered heritage. Kemeraltı, meanwhile, lies at the heart of this grand narrative, with its streets, caravanserais, bazaars, and historic buildings that have retained their vitality for centuries. It continues to be one of the most important trade centers, not only of İzmir, but of Anatolia as a whole. What makes Kemeraltı significant from a UNESCO perspective is not merely the existence of its historic structures. The key point is that the area has historically been part of a major urban organization that developed alongside the port. The nomination dossier for the historic port city of İzmir, included on the UNESCO tentative list, considers the historic urban fabric of Kadifekale, the Smyrna Agora, Kemeraltı, Basmane, and the surrounding area as a whole.

These areas form a multi-layered urban landscape where life has continued uninterrupted from antiquity to the present day. When examining Izmir's historical development, it is evident that the city has been reshaped in different periods. Over the long arc, stretching from ancient Smyrna through the Roman era, from Byzantine to Ottoman times and onto the Republic of Turkey, the city has constantly changed, grown, and developed. Nevertheless, traces of past eras have continued to exist within the urban fabric. During the UNESCO nomination process, this continuity stands out as one of the area's most striking features. When walking through the streets of Kemeraltı, you are not merely strolling through a market. Here, you also sense the trading culture, urban life, and social memory accumulated over the centuries. Caravansarays, bedestans, arastas, traditional shops, places of worship, and historic passages come together to form a unique urban fabric. The area, which was one of the key centers of the Mediterranean trade networks during the Ottoman period, continues to maintain its economic and social vitality today. One of the elements highlighted in the UNESCO nomination dossier is Izmir's cultural diversity. Over the centuries, Muslims, Jews, Levantines, and various other communities have lived together, traded, and contributed to the city's development. This multicultural past has left its mark in many areas, from architecture to urban planning. Many of the historic buildings seen today in Kemeraltı and its surroundings continue to stand as tangible witnesses to this culture of shared living. In UNESCO procedures, the identification of historical assets alone is not deemed sufficient. Equally important is how these assets are to be preserved and passed on to future generations. The site management plan prepared for the historic port city of Izmir is a result of this approach. Prepared with the contributions of the Ministry of Culture and Tourism, local authorities, universities, experts, and civil society organizations, this plan brings together the principles of conservation, restoration, visitor management, and sustainable use. The restoration works carried out in recent years in Kemeraltı and its surroundings also serve as concrete examples of this approach. Through projects aimed at preserving historic caravansarays, streets, and elements of cultural heritage, the aim is to ensure the region's unique character is sustained. In this way, whilst the historic environment is protected, the aim is to equally keep the area economically and socially alive. Today, the understanding of cultural heritage conservation is also evolving. It is no longer considered sufficient merely to keep buildings standing. Climate change, earthquake risk, disaster management, sustainable tourism, and the continuity of urban life are all becoming key components of conservation efforts. The work being carried out for the historic port city of Izmir also focuses on these issues. The aim is to make the historic environment more resilient to the risks it may face in the future. One of the key features that distinguishes Kemeraltı from many other historic commercial centers is that it is a living heritage area. Shopkeepers opening their shops in the morning, master craftsmen continuing their traditional trades, people coming to the shop, and visitors wishing to experience the historic atmosphere all ensure that this great cultural heritage maintains its connection with daily life. In this respect, Kemeraltı does not merely represent the past, it also embodies the contemporary reflection of a living urban culture. Today, the process of nominating the historic port city of Izmir for the UNESCO World Heritage List is ongoing. The work being carried out for this extensive historic landscape, which includes Kemeraltı, contributes to making Turkey's cultural heritage more visible on an international level. This area, which preserves the city's memory spanning thousands of years, continues to build a strong bridge between the past and the future. The echoes of footsteps in Kemeraltı's narrow streets, the trade carried out in the shadow of historic caravansarays, and the urban culture passed down through generations keep Izmir's memory alive to this day. In this respect, Kemeraltı is not merely a marketplace. It stands before us as a significant heritage site reflecting Anatolia's history of urban

0: globalization, trade and cultural interaction. In our next episode, we will continue our journey through Turkey's footprints at UNESCO, this time exploring the fascinating world of intangible cultural heritage. Until next time, goodbye.
1: Turkey's footprints at UNESCO.

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Hello, dear listeners. Welcome to this week's edition of our program, That's Why, where we are going to delve into the Roman Empire, renowned not only for its conquests, but also for its engineering prowess. For approximately 15 centuries, Roman Empire ruled over vast lands of Africa, Asia, and Europe, the known world at the time. And from this legacy, we will explore a saying that has endured through the ages, all roads lead to Rome.

In the Roman Empire, road construction and maintenance were crucial political and military strategies. Roman emperors placed great importance on building roads to facilitate the expansion and administration of the empire via effective communication and military transport networks. The network of roads that every incoming emperor strove to expand is considered one of the reasons Rome endured for so many years. The extensive road network exceeding 200,000 kilometers stretched from Rome to England, encompassing all of Western Europe, reaching Switzerland in the north and traversing Anatolia to Iran in the east. This facilitated communication, military campaigns, and trade, providing an advantage that strengthened the state day by day. Roads in the Roman Empire were constructed using techniques like stone paving or stabilized materials designed to be smooth and durable. Notably, Roman roads were distinguished by their raised sidewalks. Regular maintenance was carried out with specialized units in the Roman army tasked with road upkeep. Beyond military and commercial advantages, Roman roads also facilitated cultural exchange among the empire's diverse regions and peoples. They allowed for the flow of knowledge, ideas, and trade across different territories, playing a vital role in the empire's expansion, administration, and military strength over centuries. Now, let's uncover the deeper meaning behind the saying, "All roads lead to Rome." It all began in 1175, when the French poet Alain de Lille first penned these words. Yet, their roots delve deeper, back to the reign of Emperor Augustus, who died in 14 AD. Emperor Augustus, seeking to assert Rome's and his own centrality in the world, erected a milestone in the capital. This milestone wasn't just a marker of distance. It was a declaration of Rome as the epicenter of civilization. Fast forward almost three centuries later, Emperor Constantine ascends the throne. Inspired by Augustus' symbolism, Constantine commissioned a similar milestone called the Million Stone in the newly founded capital of the Eastern Roman Empire, Constantinople, which is modern-day Istanbul. With this act, he too proclaims his city as the center of the world, cementing its significance for generations to come.

So, dear listeners, why is true that all roads physically led to Rome? This saying carries a profound message about power, legacy, and the quest for centrality in a vast and ever-changing world. And there you have it, a captivating journey through history, revealing the hidden layers behind a simple phrase. Remember, the roads we travel not only lead us to physical destinations, but also to deeper insights into the human experience. As we wrap up, let's ponder the significance of symbols like the milestones of Augustus and Constantine. They remind us that every empire, every civilization leaves its mark on the world, both physically and ideologically. So, as you go about your day, take a moment to reflect on the roads you travel, both literal and metaphorical, and perhaps you will discover that regardless of where they lead, each path holds a story worth exploring. That's all for today, dear listeners. Thank you for joining us on this enlightening journey. Until next time, stay curious, stay inspired, and keep seeking the roads that lead you closer to understanding the world and yourself. Thank you for tuning in, and until next week, goodbye.

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If you are hearing this at a later hour or in another part of the world, thank you for joining us via replay. 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

Good afternoon, ladies and gentlemen. Today is Monday, the 8th of June, 2026. I'm your presenter, Gökhan Köylü, and this is the Voice of Turkey's English language transmission, originally broadcast live from Ankara in the 16-meter band on 17620 kHz to Europe between 12:30 and 13:30 UTC. You may be hearing this now as a replay in a different time zone. You can listen to us or the Turksat 3A and 4A satellites and on the internet at www.teletedinle.com through radios link and under the VOT radios expandable section. Our email address is englishdesk@trt.net.tr. Following the news, the Voice of Turkey will present you the Turkey's footprints at UNESCO and That's Why programs, along with some Turkish music.

And now the news in details. Turkish President Erdogan warns climate issue threatens humanity like war and pandemics. Turkish President

0: Recep Tayyip Erdoğan has warned that the climate issue poses a grave threat to humanity, comparing its impact to that of war and global pandemics, while highlighting the achievements of Turkey's Zero Waste initiative. At the gala dinner of the Zero Waste Forum in Istanbul, Erdoğan said, "The climate issue is a serious problem that threatens all of humanity, just like war and global pandemics." Erdoğan further said, "The humanity are living in an era where artificial intelligence and new technologies are speeding up production, while unconscious consumption habits are wearing down the nature." Highlighting the international reach of Turkey's environmental efforts, Erdoğan said, "The Zero Waste movement has evolved into a global environmental mobilization recognized by the UN." The president said, "Projects and practices implemented under the initiative have generated substantial economic and environmental benefits, while the initiative has also helped save significant natural resources." Turkish Foreign Minister Hakan Fidan says Turkey and India should put some problems in parenthesis and pursue a positive agenda. Turkish Foreign Minister Hakan Fidan has called for an improved relationship between Turkey and India, arguing that differences over Ankara's close ties with Pakistan should not prevent cooperation between the two regional powers. Speaking in Singapore, Fidan said Turkey and India had no major bilateral disputes and shared strong reasons to maintain a positive relationship. "We really would like to have excellent relations with India. We don't have any border with India and we don't have any outstanding bilateral issue with India," Fidan said in a post-lecture question and answer session. He noted that Turkey and India did not share a history of conflict and instead had every good reason to have a good relationship. The Turkish foreign minister defended Ankara's long-standing ties with Pakistan, describing them as rooted in historical solidarity, while emphasizing that such relations should not be viewed as an obstacle to cooperation with New Delhi. Fidan said, "Turkey is not the only country having good relations with Pakistan and historical solidarity with Pakistan on some given issues." Fidan said Turkey ready to support Hormuz mine clearing if requested. Turkish Foreign Minister Hakan Fidan has said Turkey would be willing to contribute to mine clearing efforts in the Strait of Hormuz if requested by the parties involved, saying he remains optimistic about progress in U.S.-Iran negotiations. In an interview with South Korean broadcaster during his visit to South Korea, Fidan said if an agreement was reached between the parties, or if Turkey was asked to contribute to the mine-clearing process, the country would be pleased to do so. The minister said Turkey follows a consistent principle in conflict resolution, including during the Russia-Ukraine war, noting when the warring parties agree on a solution and when Turkey believes it can be part of the solution or is asked to facilitate it. Turkey is ready to help. Fidan said he remains optimistic about ending the conflict, noting both the U.S. and Iran want de-escalation.
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0: Iran and Israel exchange intensifies with missile barrages and cross-border strikes. Sirens sounded on Monday in several cities in central and southern Israel following missile launches from Iran. In a statement, the Israeli army said it had detected missile fire from Iran and that air defense systems were working to intercept the incoming projectiles. Sirens were also heard in occupied East Jerusalem and occupied West Bank due to the missile launches. Explosions were heard in the sky as Israeli air defense systems attempted to intercept the missiles. The Israeli army had previously carried out an airstrike in the Dahiya district of Lebanon's capital Beirut, prompting Iranian officials to vow retaliation. Missiles launched from Iran in three waves overnight triggered sirens in several northern Israeli cities, with around 10 missiles reportedly fired toward Israel. The Israeli army also said that it had targeted western and central parts of Iran. The developments came amid heightened regional tensions after Iran launched several missile barrages toward northern Israel late on Sunday following an Israeli airstrike on Beirut's southern suburbs. Trump urges Iran to finalize deal, tells Netanyahu not to strike back. U.S. President Donald Trump has urged Iran to return to negotiations following a missile strike on Israel, suggesting a final agreement could be reached within days. Trump told Fox News that he called on Iran to get back to the table and make a deal. U.S. President said an agreement with Tehran could be signed Monday, Tuesday or Wednesday of this coming week. The Iranian attack, which targeted Haifa and Nazareth, was the first on Israeli territory since the April 8 ceasefire and came after an Israeli strike in Beirut earlier Sunday. Addressing the Israeli strikes in Lebanon, Trump emphasized that the military actions were not coordinated with the United States. He said he was not happy about the strikes targeting Hezbollah in Beirut. He also said Iranian strikes didn't hurt anybody and said he hopes Israel does not retaliate as strikes back would. Just gonna keep going like the last 47 years or the last 3,000 years. In an effort to prevent further regional escalation, Trump told Axios that he was calling Israeli Prime Minister Benjamin Netanyahu right now to tell him not to strike in Iran in retaliation. Houthis threaten total Red Sea shipping ban on Israel as regional tensions surge. Yemen's Houthi group said on Monday it will impose a complete and total ban on Israeli maritime navigation in the Red Sea, warning that vessels linked to Israel will again be targeted as regional tensions surge. The group also said it launched missile strikes on what it described as sensitive Israeli targets in the Jaffa region, claiming the attacks achieved their objectives with precision. In its statement, the group said the missile attacks were carried out in response to Israeli aggression in Iran, Palestine, Lebanon, Iraq, and Yemen, adding that it would escalate its military actions in line with developments on the ground. "We affirm that we will respond to escalation with escalation," the group said, adding that its operations would intensify. Israel has not immediately commented on the latest claims. Earlier in the day, Israeli airspace was temporarily closed after a missile launch from Yemen was intercepted, according to Israeli media reports.
1: The news continues on the English language broadcast of the Voice of Turkey.
0: Israeli attacks across Gaza kill at least 10 Palestinians, wound 29 despite ceasefire. At least 10 Palestinians have been killed and 29 others wounded in Israeli attacks on various areas of Gaza since Sunday morning, according to medical sources, as Israel continued its daily violations of the ceasefire agreement. Medical sources told Anadolu Agency that in central Gaza, 4 Palestinians were killed and 7 others were injured when an Israeli drone struck a civilian vehicle near Palestine Square in the Rimal neighborhood. In southern Gaza, 5 Palestinians were killed and 17 others injured in an Israeli strike targeting a police post in the Al-Nas area of west of Khan Yunis. In central Gaza, a Palestinian teenager who worked as a fisherman was killed on Sunday when the Israeli Navy opened machine gun fire at fishing boats off the coast of Deir al-Balah, according to medical sources. The attacks come as Israel continues to escalate its aggression on Gaza, despite ongoing talks in Cairo aimed at completing the first phase of the ceasefire agreement and discussing mechanisms and arrangements for moving to the second phase. At least 8 killed and as 7.8 magnitude earthquake jolts southern Philippines, tsunami alert issued. A powerful 7.8 magnitude earthquake struck the southern Philippines on Monday, killing at least 8 people, according to the country's National Disaster Agency. The quake caused buildings to collapse and prompted tsunami warnings across the region, local media reported, citing the U.S. Geological Survey. Office of Civil Defense spokesman Diego Mariano said fatalities included 3 people from Davao Occidental province, 3 from General Santos City, and 2 from South Cotabato province. Tsunami waves reaching over 3 meters above tidal level are possible along some Philippine coasts following the massive earthquake.

earthquake that hit just offshore Mindanao Island's Sarangani province, according to the U.S. Pacific Tsunami Warning Center. German Research Center for Geosciences reported that the earthquake struck Mindanao at a depth of 10 kilometers and put the intensity of the tremor at 8.2. Armenian Prime Minister heads for win as ruling party leads parliamentary vote. Armenian Prime Minister Nikol Pashinyan's party is leading the opposition in earlier parliamentary election results, according to initial counts. Early results showed the ruling Civil Contract Party leading billionaire Samvel Karapetyan's strong Armenia alliance by 52.5 to 23.2%, with 23.5% of electoral precincts reporting, Armenia's Central Election Commission said. Two other opposition forces, ex-president Robert Korshanyan's Armenia alliance and the Prosperous Armenia Party, also cleared the electoral threshold, winning 9.3% and 4.6% of the vote respectively. Turnout was about 59%, the commission said. Pashinyan hailed his party's historic victory that will ensure Armenia's eternity and development. Civil Contract has won and will form the government, he told a press conference. The election comes after years of upheaval since Pashinyan came to power in 2018. And finally, India deports nearly 5,000 Bangladeshis after BJP's West Bengal election victory. India has deported nearly 5,000 Bangladeshi citizens since Prime Minister Narendra Modi's Hindu Nationalist Party swept to power in the eastern state of West Bengal last month, according to official statistics. Modi's Bharatiya Janata Party won a sweeping victory in elections in the eastern border state of more than 100 million people, promising to detect, delete and deport illegal migrants. India shares a long and porous border with Muslim-majority Bangladesh, where migration has historically been driven by economic hardship and long-standing family links. On taking power, the new West Bengal government ordered the establishment of detention centers for undocumented Bangladeshis and Rohingya refugees, and mainly Muslim people who fled persecution in Myanmar. And that was the news brought to you by the Voice of Turkey Radio. And now let's have a little music break. We are going to listen to Eski Bir Fincan by Barış Manço.

0: Türkiye's Footprints at UNESCO.
1: Hello to everyone tuning in. On our journey through Turkey's footprints at UNESCO, we have so far explored Turkey's cultural and natural heritage sites listed on the UNESCO World Heritage List. From this episode onwards, we are broadening our scope slightly to include sites inscribed on the tentative list with a view to their protection by UNESCO and potential future nomination to the World Heritage List. Our first stop is the Kemeraltı Historical Bazaar, one of the most significant components of the historic port city of İzmir, which features on the UNESCO World Heritage tentative list. Situated at the heart of the Aegean, İzmir has maintained its status as one of the most important port cities for thousands of years in the Mediterranean world. This city, where different civilizations, trade routes, and cultures have converged throughout history, stands as one of Turkey's most captivating historical centers thanks to its multi-layered heritage. Kemeraltı, meanwhile, lies at the heart of this grand narrative, with its streets, caravanserais, bazaars, and historic buildings that have retained their vitality for centuries. It continues to be one of the most important trade centers, not only of İzmir, but of Anatolia as a whole. What makes Kemeraltı significant from a UNESCO perspective is not merely the existence of its historic structures. The key point is that the area has historically been part of a major urban organization that developed alongside the port. The nomination dossier for the historic port city of İzmir, included on the UNESCO tentative list, considers the historic urban fabric of Kadife Kale, the Smyrna Agora, Kemeraltı, Basmane, and the surrounding area as a whole. These areas form a multi-layered urban landscape where life has continued uninterrupted from antiquity to the present day. When examining İzmir's historical development, it is evident that the city has been reshaped in different periods. Over the long arc, stretching from ancient Smyrna through the Roman era, from Byzantine to Ottoman times and onto the Republic of Turkey, the city has constantly changed, grown, and developed. Nevertheless, traces of past eras have continued to exist within the urban fabric. During the UNESCO nomination process, this continuity stands out as one of the area's most striking features. When walking through the streets of Kemeraltı, you are not merely strolling through a market. Here, you also sense the trading culture, urban life, and social memory accumulated over the centuries. Caravanserais, bedestans, arastas, traditional shops, places of worship, and historic passages come together to form a unique urban fabric. The area, which was one of the key centers of the Mediterranean trade networks during the Ottoman period, continues to maintain its economic and social vitality today. One of the elements highlighted in the UNESCO nomination dossier is İzmir's cultural diversity. Over the centuries, Muslims, Jews, Levantines, and various other communities have lived together, traded, and contributed to the city's development. This multicultural past has left its mark in many areas, from architecture to urban planning. Many of the historic buildings seen today in Kemeraltı and its surroundings continue to stand as tangible witnesses to this culture of shared living. In UNESCO procedures, the identification of historical assets alone is not deemed sufficient. Equally important is how these assets are to be preserved and passed on to future generations. The site management plan prepared for the historic port city of İzmir is a result of this approach. Prepared with the contributions of the Ministry of Culture and Tourism, local authorities, universities, experts, and civil society organizations, this plan brings together the principles of conservation, restoration, visitor management, and sustainable use. The restoration works carried out in recent years in Kemeraltı and its surroundings also serve as concrete examples of this approach. Through projects aimed at preserving historic caravanserais, streets, and elements of cultural heritage, The aim is to ensure the region's unique character is sustained. In this way, whilst the historic environment is protected, the aim is to equally keep the area economically and socially alive. Today, the understanding of cultural heritage conservation is also evolving. It is no longer considered sufficient merely to keep buildings standing. Climate change, earthquake risk, disaster management, sustainable tourism, and the continuity of urban life are all becoming key components of conservation efforts. The work being carried out for the historic port city of Izmir also focuses on these issues. The aim is to make the historic environment more resilient to the risks it may face in the future. One of the key features that distinguishes Kemeraltı from many other historic commercial centers is that it is a living heritage area. Shopkeepers opening their shops in the morning, master craftsmen continuing their traditional trades, people coming to the shop, and visitors wishing to experience the historic atmosphere all ensure that this great cultural heritage maintains its connection with daily life. In this respect, Kemeraltı does not merely represent the past, it also embodies the contemporary reflection of a living urban culture. Today, the process of nominating the historic port city of Izmir for the UNESCO World Heritage List is ongoing. The work being carried out for this extensive historic landscape, which includes Kemeraltı, contributes to making Turkey's cultural heritage more visible on an international level. This area, which preserves the city's memory spanning thousands of years, continues to build a strong bridge between the past and the future. The echoes of footsteps in Kemeraltı's narrow streets, the trade carried out in the shadow of historic caravanserais, and the urban culture passed down through generations keep Izmir's memory alive to this day. In this respect, Kemeraltı is not merely a marketplace. It stands before us as a significant heritage site reflecting Anatolia's history of urbanization, trade, and cultural interaction. In our next episode, we will continue our journey through Turkey's footprints at UNESCO, this time exploring the fascinating world of intangible cultural heritage. Until next time, goodbye.
0: Turkey's footprints at UNESCO.

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Hello, dear listeners. Welcome to this week's edition of our program, That's Why, where we are going to delve into the Roman Empire, renowned not only for its conquests, but also for its engineering prowess. For approximately 15 centuries, Roman Empire ruled over vast lands of Africa, Asia, and Europe, the known world at the time. And from this legacy we will explore a saying that has endured through the ages, all roads lead to Rome.

In the Roman Empire, road construction and maintenance were crucial political and military strategies. Roman emperors placed great importance on building roads to facilitate the expansion and administration of the empire via effective communication and military transport networks. The network of roads that every incoming emperor strove to expand is considered one of the reasons Rome endured for so many years. The extensive road network exceeding 200,000 kilometers stretched from Rome to England, encompassing all of Western Europe.

Europe, reaching Switzerland in the north and traversing Anatolia to Iran in the east. This facilitated communication, military campaigns, and trade, providing an advantage that strengthened the state day by day. Roads in the Roman Empire were constructed using techniques like stone paving or stabilized materials designed to be smooth and durable. Notably, Roman roads were distinguished by their raised sidewalks. Regular maintenance was carried out with specialized units in the Roman army tasked with road upkeep. Beyond military and commercial

role in the empire's expansion, administration, and military strength over centuries. Now, let's uncover the deeper meaning behind the saying, "All roads lead to Rome." It all began in 1175, when the French poet Alain de Lille first penned these words. Yet, their roots delve deeper, back to the reign of Emperor Augustus, who died in 14 AD. Emperor Augustus, seeking to assert Rome's and his own centrality in the world, erected a milestone in the capital. This milestone wasn't just a marker of distance. It was a declaration of Rome as the epicenter of civilization. Fast forward almost 3 centuries later, Emperor Constantine ascends the throne. Inspired by Augustus' symbolism, Constantine commissioned a similar milestone called the Million Stone in the newly founded capital of the Eastern Roman Empire, Constantinople, which is modern-day Istanbul. With this act, he too proclaims his city as the center of the world, cementing its significance for generations to come.

So, dear listeners, while it's true that all roads physically lead to Rome, this saying carries a profound message about power, legacy, and the quest for centrality in a vast and ever-changing world. And there you have it, a captivating journey through history, revealing the hidden layers behind a simple phrase. Remember, the roads we travel not only lead us to physical destinations, but also to deeper insights into the human experience. As we wrap up, let's ponder the significance of symbols like the milestones of Augustus and Constantine. They remind us that every empire, every civilization leaves its mark on the world, both physically and ideologically. So, as you go about your day, take a moment to reflect on the roads you travel, both literal and metaphorical, and perhaps you will discover that regardless of where they lead, each path holds a story worth exploring. That's all for today, dear listeners. Thank you for joining us on this enlightening journey. Until next time, stay curious, stay inspired, and keep seeking the roads that lead you closer to understanding the world and yourself. Thank you for tuning in, and until next week, goodbye.

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